Hello, corn cob. Hello, butter. Did you get your invitation? Sunflowers and canaries. Come join our celebration. Hello, cheese. Oh, hello, bees.

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Bright and bubbly, feeling fine. 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The dress code's strictly yellow. Wear hats or anoraks.

I'm Virginia Woolf. My book came out today. It's a new book. The title is A Room of One's Own. You may already have read it. Or perhaps you've at least heard the title. A Room of One's Own. Some people, I'm told, even call it the beginning of feminist criticism. If I was still a feminist, I dare say I might have made a tidy profit from the argument. But in any case, what I truly wished to say was this, that a woman must have money and a room of her own if she is to write fiction. There are women in the laundries. All day long, their arms are plunged into the washing tubs, their heads lost in the thick steam that fills the room, laboring at work that slowly drains the strength from them. A woman may do work such as gluing envelopes, or she may make matchboxes until the sulfur has made her eyes red. And what sense would it make to ask them about art or writing? After 12 hours of work, what they need is not a room of their own, but only sleep. Still, the reason I speak of a room of one's own is that intellectual freedom ultimately depends on material things. To continue the story, shall we follow Mary in the book? Mary was thinking. Mary cast her thoughts into the stream and drew them back. Then, a subtle tremor as the idea gathered itself. Surely you know the feeling, don't you? Gently holding that instant, she moved on at a brisk pace. But someone blocked Mary. His face was full of fear and anger. Ah, this is the lawn. Only men may tread here. He was the university porter, and Mary was a woman. There was a gravel path over there, the place where she belonged. I have been absorbed in thoughts of a room of one's own. For a whole year, in fact. The lecture that day was on women and fiction. But somehow the words women and literature seemed insufficient to bring one to any conclusion. In the women's colleges, attending the same schools as men, yet degrees denied, libraries restricted, and no voice in decisions. The floors, the windows, the doorways, all were filled with girls. I had never seen such devotion before. What, I wonder, did they take me for? On the train home, I felt almost like a prophet. A weary one, yes, but a prophet who might enable others to do something. At the same time, there was a feeling of sinking deep into the water. I wished for silence, too. It was as if I were hanging between two extremes. Considered a woman who complains for not receiving the same treatment as men of class, and told by feminists that I was insufficiently radical. But life, for women and men alike, is a constant struggle. And what I meant to convey, as I said earlier, is that intellectual freedom rests upon material foundations. Let us go back then to a room of one's own. That day, Mary was invited by a scholar, a man. Flounder, nightingale, wine. Over the reassurance of such a generous meal, her mind wandered freely. The atmosphere was abundant, alive with intellectual fervor. By contrast, dinner with her female colleagues was disappointing.
The soup was so transparent that the pattern at the bottom of the bowl was clearly visible. The conversation, which had shone and flowed at lunch, had withered. One cannot think well nor love well if one has not eaten well. And so begins a room of one's own. Women were poor, with no chance to write poetry. They stepped into the common room to work, yet not even 30 minutes of proper, uninterrupted time would be theirs. This is the reason why, through long history, no woman writer was born. Let us imagine that Shakespeare had a talented sister, Judith. Judith, bold and imaginative like her brother, would have been

0: dismissed as daydreaming whenever she took up a book or pen. This was a time when every man could write poetry.
1: Their families were probably upright people, knowing the limits of a woman's life. Yet Judith, eager to roam freely, was compelled to mend socks in the parsonage, and the constant hindrance and restraint would have made her imagination burn with anger. And yet, a lock stands for the ability to think independently.
0: Each morning at 10, I cross the garden to this hut to write. I lock the door, permitting no one to interrupt. I have no need to ingratiate myself with any man. He has nothing to offer me. This is why I have so insisted on money and a room of one's own.
1: If we were to live a century more, and if each of us had a room of our own, with the liberty, the routine, and the courage to write our own thoughts. If one could step a little outside the common room, if such a chance were to come.
0: I would hope to have enough money to travel, to idle, to contemplate the world's past and future, to read and to dream a little as she read, to wander perhaps at the corner of a street. Enough to let the threads of thought sink into deep rivers. And then, whether she were Mary or Judith, those who had lived without a name might begin at last to feel themselves alive. No matter whether you are a man or a woman. Is your age truly so?

0: Sarah, you're to serve the girls without conversation. You understand?
1: Princess Sarah, we'd like to present you this.

0: She was married to the handsome Prince Rama, who had been banished to the enchanted forest by his jealous stepmother, Queen Kaikei. One day, Princess Sita saw a wounded deer in the woods, and she begged Rama to go and help it. Rama drew a circle in the ground and said to her, "This is a magic circle. So long as you stay inside it, no harm can come to you." That night, the princess heard a horrible cry.
1: "Ah! Help me!"
0: Thinking it was her beloved Rama in danger, the princess ran from the circle to answer the cry.

0: old beggar man. Although she had no money to give him, she could not refuse his plea. As soon as he had the bracelet, transformed into the ten-headed demon Ravana. He grabs the princess and takes her to his palace, where he intends to make her his bride. Did you ever know a real Prince Maya?
1: Yes, Lucky's father.
2: I thought he was in the army.
1: He was, and he was my prince, and I his princess.
0: But I mean real princes and princesses.
1: All women are princesses. It is our right.

0: I shall miss it here. India's the only place on Earth that stirs the imagination.
1: I wish we could stay here forever.
0: I know, sweetheart. But now that England's gone to war, I must go too. You understand that, don't you?
1: But why must I go to America?
0: Because it's safer. And besides, you'll be going to the same school your mother went to when she was your age. In a city called?
1: New York. Papa?
0: Mm-hmm?
1: Maya told me that all girls are princesses.
0: Maya is a very wise woman.
1: Then it's true?
0: You can be anything you want to be, my love, as long as you believe.
1: What do you believe?
0: I believe that you are, and always will be, my little princess.

0: I gave this to your mother on her wedding day. I want you to have it.
1: She was so beautiful. What did you love most about her?
0: Tough question. I love the way her eyes lit up when she laughed. Just like yours do. I love the sound of her voice when she sang me the Indian folk song. But I think, more than anything else, I loved dancing with her.

0: Captain Crewe. My sister will be down presently. We were just preparing the young lady's room. Your beautiful things arrived this morning.
1: Thank you,
0: Oh, heavens, Amelia. Amelia Minchin.
2: Captain Crewe.

0: How delightful to meet you. And this must be little Sarah. My, what a beautiful child.
1: I was just telling
0: the Thank you, Amelia. That will be all. Now, won't you both follow me? Classes begin promptly at 8 o'clock. We cover all the subjects, literature, math, science, and, of course, both French and Latin.
2: Oh, well, Sarah speaks fluent.
3: Luncheon is served at 1:30, after which we take our daily walk. Unless, of course, the weather is extremely inclement. From 4 o'clock, the girls attend classes in etiquette, where they are personally trained in all the formal graces of society. Study hall is between 4:30 and 6:30, followed

0: Je mange, tu manges.
1: Excusez-moi, monsieur Lafarge. Girls, I would like you to say hello to our new arrival, Miss Sarah Crewe.
2: Hello, Sarah.
1: You must tell them all about your exciting life in India. No doubt you'll be our most popular student in no time. Now, there are certain rules that should be made quite clear. The first is the order rule, which requires the girls...

0: These rules are strictly enforced. But I can assure you, Captain Crewe, the results are well worth the effort. Our reputation for sending the most poised and charming young ladies into society is one of the highest.
1: I've no doubt.
0: Also, I'm afraid jewelry and such finery are not allowed.
2: What if I wore it in my room during my free time?
0: Well, if you absolutely insist.
2: I do.
3: She's gonna get in so much trouble.
0: Monsieur?
4: Je mange.
5: Je mange.
4: Tu manges.
1: This is splendid.
0: It's our largest suite.
1: Thank you for all the care you've taken, Miss Mitchell. I want Sarah to feel as much at home as possible while I'm away. No expense shall be spared.
0: Of course not. Now I'll let you two say your goodbyes. I know you don't have much time before your boat leaves.

0: We write to each other every day. How do you like your room? I made sure it was the best. With corner windows and a fireplace. And with all your toys and clothes moved in, it's just as if you were really... You know, I think I saw something. On that chair over there. She came all the way from France just to be with you. Her name is Emily.
1: Emily.
0: You know, dolls make the very best friends. Just because they can't speak doesn't mean they don't listen. And did you know that when we leave them alone in our room, they come to life?
1: They do?
0: Yes. But before we walk in and catch them, they return to their place as quick as lightning.
1: Why don't they come to life in front of us so we can see them?
0: Because it's magic. Magic has to be believed. That's the only way it's real. Whenever you're afraid or miss me terribly, just tell Emily. And she'll get a message to me wherever I am. And then I'll send one back right away so that when you hug her, you'll really be getting a hug from me.

0: those noises last night. Are we insane?
1: Yeah.
2: Owls.
3: That's nothing. You should hear Josephine snore.
0: I do not.
1: And who was it?
3: The new girl?
4: She hasn't come out of her room yet. Did you see all of her toys?
5: I want your hair in. Her father grows crackers or something. They're very rich.
1: They must be. Everyone I know eats crackers.
5: Her father's British.
1: I heard he's best friends with the king and queen.
6: Ha! Well, I heard he was thrown out of India because people died from eating his poison crackers.
7: Poison crackers?
4: Poison crackers?
1: I once had an aunt who died from eating poison string beans.
7: Oh, who cares about her?
8: Yeah, who cares?
9: But before we walk in and catch them, they return to their place as quick as lightning.
1: Gosh, she's fast.

0: Mama.
1: Sarah, we're not accustomed to delaying everyone's breakfast for one student.
0: I'm sorry, Miss Minchin, but I found my mom.
2: You're not the only child here, Sarah. You must remember that.
3: Ah, bonjour, Monsieur Dufarge. Comment êtes-vous aujourd'hui?
4: Oh, yes, yes, yes. Good morning.
3: I trust you remember our newest pupil from our visit to your class yesterday. Sarah, this is Monsieur Dufarge. You will begin French lessons with him this afternoon.
0: Do I have to?
3: Sarah, you most certainly do. Now apologize to Monsieur this instant for your rudeness.
0: But I didn't mean to be rude.
3: Now.
0: Monsieur, je regrette. Mais je sais parler français. J'ai étudié en Inde avec mon père, qui habitait à Paris quand il était un petit garçon.
4: This child doesn't need to learn French. She practically is French. Says she learned it from her father.
3: I understood perfectly well what she said, Monsieur.
0: I'm sorry, but we tried to tell you.
4: Well, perhaps she can tutor the younger children, and she might just be able to help you with your pronunciation, Miss Meechin. Are those sausages I smell? Oh.

0: Thank you.
1: Sarah, there's no talking at the table.
2: Doesn't seem natural.
1: I won't say it again.
0: Seven times five is 35. Seven times six is 42. Seven times seven is 49.
3: Seven times eight is 58. No, wait. 54? No, 55?
1: Or 72? Or 93? Or 12?
3: I'm sorry, Miss Minchin. I studied for hours last night.
1: I find that very hard to believe. And I imagine your father will as well.
3: Please don't tell him, Miss Minchin. I promise I'll do better. Please.
1: Lavinia, you may continue.
0: Seven times eight is 56. Seven times nine is 63. Seven times five is 35. Seven times six is 42. Seven times seven is 49.
4: Dear Papa, I miss you already. Things are fine, except I never imagined there would be so many rules at school. I guess they are there for a purpose, and I'm trying hard to obey them. But I get the feeling I'm doing something wrong.

I hope when you read this, it kindles your heart and puts a smile on your face. Papa, I'm so proud of you, and I think about you every moment, and I love you forever. Your Sarah.

0: study with you carrying on like this.
1: I want my mom!
0: You'll see her soon.
1: No, I won't! She's dead and I won't ever see her again!
0: I don't have a mother either.
2: You don't?
0: Where is she? In heaven, with my baby sister. But that doesn't mean I can't talk to her. I tell her everything, and I know she hears me.
2: How?
0: Because that's what angels do.
2: Your mama's an angel?
0: Of course, and so is yours. With beautiful wings of silk and a crown of baby rosebuds, and they all live together in a castle. Do you know what it's made of? Sunflowers, hundreds of them. So bright they shine like gold. And when the angels want to go someplace, they just whistle like this. And a cloud floats to the castle door and picks them up. And as the angels fly through the sky, riding the cloud like a magic carpet, under the moon and through the stars, until they're hovering right above us. That's how they can look down and see if we're all right. And sometimes they even send messages to us. Of course, you can't hear the messages if you are kicking and screaming as loudly as you were. But they always try again, just in case we've missed it. Hey, wait!
2: That's Becky. She's not allowed to talk to us.
0: Why not?
2: She's a servant girl, and she has Stark's gift.
0: So?
2: Well, doesn't that mean something?

0: sorry, I didn't... Is there anything I can do for you, miss? I just came up here to change my shoes.
1: No, there's nothing.
0: Well, then, begging your pardon, but we'll both be in trouble if you stay.

0: Sir Edward saw the sorrow in his daughter's eyes, but he knew that family honor must prevail at all costs. Nobility was not a thing to be trifled with.
1: I beg of you, Charlotte, he said. Marry Sir John in the spring as he has asked.
2: Thank you, Lavinia. Sarah, you may take your turn.

0: Charlotte turned to her father and said, Father, you are right. I must put away my foolish fancies and childhood wishes. But I simply won't do it. I'm sorry, Father, but when I marry, it will be for love. And with that, Charlotte ran from the house. Waiting outside for her was the handsome stable boy, Pierre, whom Charlotte secretly adored. Together, they escaped to the coast and quickly set sail for the island of Tahiti. But when they were halfway there, their ship was attacked by a band of pirates. Rather than be eaten alive, Charlotte and Pierre threw themselves into the raging sea. And as they began to drown, they held each other close and swore their undying love. But then, when all seemed lost, a group of mermaids appeared and rescued
1: them.
2: What are you doing?
0: I couldn't bear to see Charlotte marry that awful man, so I imagined a different ending.
2: You imagined it.
0: Don't you ever do that, Miss Minchin? Believe in something just to make it seem real?
2: I suppose that's rather easy for a child who has everything. Well, from now on, there will be no more make-believe at this school, during reading hour or at any other time. Is that understood?
3: Yes, Miss Minchin.
2: Now all of you go to your bed this instant.
4: I never heard a story like that in my whole life.
0: I bet you know lots of them, don't you, Sarah?
2: I want silence up there!
0: We have to do something about this communication rule.
4: Hey, after Minchin goes to bed, we'll sneak into your room and you can choose what a real story is.
0: Yes. How about it, Sarah? Well, only if it's just you three.
4: Coming, wait for me.

0: evil Ravana locked the princess up in his palace tower. There she stayed for many weeks, just staring at her window, missing her Prince Rana terribly.
1: Bonjour, papa. Je suis très contente de vous voir.
2: Bonjour, papa. 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
1: Perfect. You look just like Emily.
2: My father hates dolls. And he hates coming here. Says he doesn't belong.
1: And why does he send you?
2: Because he wants me to belong.
3: Oh, sweetheart.

0: Randolph? John!
1: Mama approached the thorny palace, unaware that Ravana was waiting for him.
2: You say about Sarah's stories. They've got to be more fun than watching your hair being combed.
3: If anyone else feels the same way, I think she should leave too.
1: But the evil Ravana was not through yet.
4: This time he took a bow that could hold not one, but 10 arrows, each filled with a deadly poison. The arrows sped through the air, heading straight for Ravana. And the arrows hit the ground and released their poison. Giant clouds of thick, yellow smoke.

0: Chef Lottie. I'm sure Princess Sarah will give everyone a fair share. Right, Princess?
1: I told her that's what you were.
2: Well, not just me. All girls are princesses. Even snotty, two-faced bullies like you, Lavinia.

0: Miss Minchin?
1: Yes, may I help you?
0: I'm Mr. Barrow. Captain Crewe's solicitor.
1: Oh, yes, do come in. We're just celebrating little Sarah's birthday.
0: May I speak to you in private?
1: Oh, yes, of course. Right this way.

0: May I just say, Mr. Barrow, that Sarah is quite the favorite around here. We went to great lengths to make this a special day for her. I'm afraid your check to us this month will be rather large.
1: There will be no check, Miss Minchin.
2: Excuse me?
0: Over. I want everyone to go to their rooms this instant.
3: But Miss Minchin...
0: Sarah, you will stay behind. I have something to tell you. Move! Amelia, go to Sarah's room and find a simple black dress. If she has nothing suitable, borrow one from the other girls.
4: But, sister, I...
0: Do as I say.

I'm afraid I have some bad news, Sarah. Your father has... Your father... It's been discovered that your father has died. He was killed in battle several weeks ago. I'm sorry. But that's the reality of the situation, and there's nothing anyone can do to change it. What's more, the British government has seized control of his company and all of his assets, leaving you penniless, without any money. And since you have no relations to speak of, this puts me in a terrible position. What are you staring at? Don't you understand what I'm saying? You are alone in the world. Unless I decide to keep you here out of charity.

Because of the expenses you've incurred, everything you own now belongs to me. Your clothes, your toys, everything. Though it will hardly make up for the financial losses I have suffered.

From now on, you must earn your room and board here. You will move to the attic with Becky and work as a servant. If you fail to meet the standards of this institution, or if you don't do as you're told, you'll be thrown out. And believe me, Sarah, the streets of this city are not kind to homeless beggars. You should report to Mabel in the kitchen promptly at 5 a.m. I could have you arrested for taking this. You're lucky I let you keep that doll. You have the book. But another incident like this, and I will call the authorities. I expect you to remember, Sarah Crewe. You're not a princess.

0: what happened?
1: Sarah, you're to serve the girls without conversation. Do you understand? Sarah will be working here as a servant from now on. There will be no communication exchanged. Is that clear?
2: Yes, Miss Minchin.
3: Madame, je suis pas d'accord.
1: Monsieur.

0: God. It can't be. It's my son, John. Oh, dear God. No, not John. It's John, Randolph. John. No.
1: Come and say it. Where did she go?
2: You'd be sleeping. I never got a chance to give you your birthday present. It's a picture of where you used to live. See the blue threads? That's the river. And these are the mountains you always talk about.
3: Thank you, Becky. It's beautiful.
2: Sarah, why don't you tell your stories anymore?
3: They're just make-believe. They don't mean anything.
2: Oh, but they've always meant something to me. There were days I thought I would die until I heard you talk about the magic.
3: There is no magic, Becky.

0: still a princess.
1: You better get back in line or we'll both be in trouble.
0: Are you?
2: Lottie! All right, girls, get in line.

0: watch that for Mr. Randolph next door. The poor man. His son is missing in action over in Europe, you know.
1: You mean John? Oh, he's such a nice boy.
2: Yeah, very nice, very fresh.
3: Excuse me.
1: You see, you never get rid of me.
0: May I help you?
4: Would you like to buy a flower?
3: Would you like to buy a flower?
5: Sorry. Would you?

0: 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Are you a prisoner too?
1: Sarah? Is it ever this cold where you come from?
2: No.
1: Tell me about it, Sarah. Tell me again about India.
2: India.
1: Tell me.
2: Well, the air is so hot there, you can almost taste it.
1: I bet it tastes like coconuts.
2: No, it's more like spices, really. Curry and saffron.
1: What else?
2: Tigers sleep under trees, and elephants cool themselves in the lakes. 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And the sky is all different colors, like a peacock's tail.

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5: Miss Amelia be this morning?
6: Why, good morning, Francis. We're here early this morning.
5: A working man's got to get up early if he wants to have an effect on the world.
6: How true. And what a powerful effect you have, Francis.

0: Where have you been? I've been chilled for almost half an hour. Hurry up and light a fire. And make sure not to touch anything else with your dirty hands. This is my room now, and I won't have you messing it up. Ugh! What is that awful smell? When was the last time you had a bath? What are you doing? I don't believe in this. So you can just stop it. Stop it, I said! What did you just do?
1: Just a little curse I learned from a witch back in India.
0: Curse? Ha! What kind of curse?
1: You'll see. But I wouldn't brush my hair as much if I were you.

0: Is this where you live?
1: You shouldn't be here, Ermengarde. It's too dangerous.
0: Sarah, why don't you like me anymore? Did I do something wrong?
1: No, of course not. I didn't think you'd want me for a friend.

0: things are different. Sarah, no. I'm sure you could do just fine without me for a friend, but I couldn't get along without you.
1: Oh, Ermengarde, I'm sorry. I should have known you wouldn't be like the others.
0: What's that?
2: One knock means I'm here. Two knocks means all is well. Three knocks means the coast is clear. The demon Minchinweed is asleep.
0: Gosh, it all sounds so adventurous.
2: Look, Becky, we have a visitor.
3: Hello, Becky.
0: Oh, Sarah, I miss your story so much.
4: Won't you tell us what happened to Rama and the princess?
5: The smoke from Ravana's arrows finally began to lift. Rama lay dead on the ground.
0: Oh, no!
5: But then, a wonderful thing happened. The gazelle lay down next to Rama, giving him his own life.

0: is suffering from acute amnesia, one of the rare side effects of poison gas. His eyes will heal in time.
1: No, no, no.
0: His memory, who can say?
2: He's not my son.
0: I'm sorry, Mr. Randolph. He was found in severe shock, with no coat, no identification. Since your son was the only name unaccounted for, they assumed this must be John. I am sorry.
2: All the hoping. You must think me a fool.
3: Is it your wish to be wise, Sahib?
2: I don't know. I suppose a wise man wouldn't have come here at all.
3: But if he had, he would have looked more closely upon the soldier's face.
2: What would he have seen?
3: Pain, Sahib. He needs to be cared for.
2: He's not my responsibility.
3: A wise man would remember that this soldier was in John's regiment. If his memory returns, he might tell Sahib what happened to his son. Perhaps Sahib will learn that John is in British hospital now, wishing that a kind man would take him home, away from his pain.
4: The plumber comes while I'm at the bank. Show him the problem. And don't babble endlessly with the man. He's paid by the hour, you know. Oh, and make sure those Latin tests are corrected by the time I get back.
1: Yes, sister.
5: Hello, Miss Minchin. Goodbye, Miss Minchin.

0: swear that child has a pact with Satan to destroy me? I'm just not cut out for this job. I have no patience for children and teaching. All those horrible facts to remember. I don't like it at all.
1: You like Francis, though, don't you?
0: What? Of course not. How dare you?
1: I think he likes you, too.
0: You do? Really?
1: I think you should run away together and get married. It'd be terribly romantic.
0: What an extraordinary thing to say. Well, anyway, my sister would be furious if she found out.
1: So? You'd be long gone by then. Living in some exotic paradise with that dashing young milkman. Well, better get to the market.

0: What's going on?
1: It's a surprise. What are you doing here?
2: We brought you something. Princess Sarah, we'd like to present you with something we rescued.
1: In a most dangerous adventure.
3: Our very own crusade.
2: Risking all our lives.
4: And mine, too.
0: I don't know what to say. You all are the best friends anyone could ever ask for.
2: Just my little monkey friend, Hanuman.
4: Where did he come from?
1: Right next door. Look.
0: Hanuman likes to come and visit me all the time.
1: Can you really talk to him, Sarah?
0: Sure. Hanuman, say hello to all my friends.

0: guesses. All of us. Didn't your father ever tell you that? Didn't he?
1: If I find you up here with any of the girls again, I will throw you out into the street!

0: we going to do? A whole day with nothing to eat.
1: Don't cry, Becky.
0: I'm scared. If Minchin throws me out, I got no place to go.
1: It's not true. I'm here with you. I've always thought of us as sisters.
0: You have?
1: Let's make a promise right now to always look out for each other.
0: It's a promise.
1: Now, what are we going to do about food?
0: Starve, I guess.
1: No, there's only one thing to do. We'll eat a great feast before we go to sleep, and that will keep us full all day tomorrow.
0: Feast? What feast?
1: Just look around. Do you see that table over there? It's covered with a beautiful cloth and candles and trays of good things to eat. Come on, Becky. Tell me what kind of food there is.
0: But I don't see any food.
1: Try, Becky. Just make believe it. Remember what you told me about the magic?
0: Muffins?
1: Good! What kind?
0: All kinds. Every kind of muffin God ever made. And all of them hot.
1: Good! We're not dressed right for such an elegant banquet. I'm wearing a long velvet cape with fur on the collar. How about you?
0: Well, I always like diamonds myself. Rings and bracelets
1: and a whole dress just covered with them. Smell those sausages.
0: Oh, I love sausages.

0: Becky! Becky! Oh, my Lord. I think you went a little too far this time.
1: It wasn't me.

0: feel like I've been touched by an angel.
1: And look, just what we ordered. I'm a little scared about all of this.
2: Me too. You think we shouldn't eat it?
0: I'm not that scared.

0: Thank you for all your kindness. I'm so sorry to inconvenience you.
1: It is nothing, Sahib.
0: That word. It sounds so familiar, and yet I don't know what it means.
1: It is not English. We use it where I am from. In India.
0: India.
1: You know it?
0: No. Everything's just a blur. Maybe someday I'll sort it all out.
1: You will, Sahib. You will.

0: Francis?
1: What is all this? Where'd it come from?
2: I don't know. I just woke up and it was here.
1: You stole all of it, didn't you? Just like you stole this locket!
2: No!
1: You're nothing but a dirty little thief. It's my responsibility to protect the children of this school from animals like you.
2: But Miss Minchin!
1: Get your things. You'll be leaving with the police very shortly.

0: you've removed the bandages.
1: There didn't seem to be much point. I can see all right.
0: Yes, well, come on in. Have a brandy.

0: I'm sure they'll believe you.
1: No, Becky. I have to get out.
0: But how? My room's locked, too.

0: You, but there's a child hiding in your house unlawfully.
1: What?
0: Search the rooms upstairs.
1: Oh, what now? Randaz, get some candles.
0: Stop at the attic.
2: Let's go.
3: Right, sir.
2: Quickly.
4: Who's there?

0: you say? I'm sorry.
1: Pop, it's me. It's Sarah.
0: Sarah, do you know me?
1: Oh, God, Papa, don't you remember me?
2: You must be in
1: here. Papa, please, you've got to know me. It's Sarah, remember? Remember India and Maya? Remember the Ramayana and Emily and the Lago with Mama's picture in it?
0: No.
1: Oh, God, Papa, please.
3: Sarah.
1: Papa, please.
0: You know this man?
1: Papa, tell them.
4: This child has no father. Take her away!
1: No!

0: Well, well, well. Hardly recognized you. I'm glad you straightened everything out.
1: They released all my property back to me. I just came to say goodbye, sir. And to thank you for everything you've done for us.
0: No more than you tried to do for my son.
1: Take care, Mr. Randolph.
0: And you too. You must be glad to be going home.
1: Thank you.
2: A surprise for you all.
3: Emily!
2: Whenever you think of me, just tell Emily, and she'll get the message to me. And when you hug her, she'll really be getting a hug from me.
4: And we'll hug her every day.

0: the next shift with Paralawyer. You have a lawyer?
1: No.
0: You have any questions?
1: No.
0: Good. We're going to get you a bunch of money.
2: Objection, Your Honor. This is an outrage.
3: Hey, Donna, right?
2: And you fired him.

0: This is Edinburgh, Scotland. A man stands gazing down at the city below. Adam Smith, the 18th century economist and philosopher who has just passed his middle years. Adam Smith, in his later life, wearing academic robes, rests his hand upon a globe. This globe is not mere decoration. It symbolizes that the society and theories he described in The Wealth of Nations represent an order that operates not just in Scotland, but across the entire world.
1: Five o'clock and all's well.
0: Dawn has not yet broken.

In this hour, when darkness still lingers, Adam Smith begins his walk. Adam Smith loved to walk, lost in thought, talking to himself. So notorious was the incident of him walking in his nightgown that people called him comically absent-minded. But the truth was, he was an observer. Wherever his eyes rested, questions about the world awaited. Kirkcaldy, nestled on Scotland's eastern shore. In 1723, Adam Smith was born here. Though his father had passed before his birth, his mother, daughter of a landed family, ensured he wanted for nothing. The harbour opened to the Baltic Sea, where ships arrived bearing Norwegian timber and Danish flax, departing laden with Scotland's coal, salt, and fine linen cloth. Day after day, the docks hummed with the work of sailors and labourers hauling cargo. Beyond the waterfront, factory chimneys

0: punctuated the skyline, their smoke curling into the Scottish air. This harbour was young Adam Smith's walking ground, his open classroom. For Adam Smith, to walk was to think. 1737. 14-year-old Adam Smith arrives at the University of Glasgow. Glasgow, a city shedding its medieval stillness, rising as a hub of Atlantic commerce. Inside the classroom, Francis Hutcheson taught him the value of human morality and liberty. Outside, Smith witnessed how those ideas moved through the world. Tobacco lords strode past in scarlet coats, wealth on full display, the power of capital made visible. Down the lanes, in the blacksmith's forge, hammers never stop. One man heats the iron, another cuts, another shapes the point. Young Adam understood. When labor divides, the world awakens. Tools from the forge laid out at the market stalls.
1: What warranty can you give on the edge?
2: What can I get for a penny? I'll take two today.
3: Fresh mutton, get your fresh mutton here.
0: The market was a place of urgency, people searching for tonight's dinner. People glanced at the price of meat, of bread. But young Smith was watching something else. Not the goods, the merchants. Why did the butcher cut his meat? Was it kindness? Concern for hungry strangers?
4: No!
0: No. He did it for himself, to feed his family, to earn his coin. It was pure self-interest, nothing more. The baker worked for the same reason, the brewer too. Bread and ale, all made in pursuit of their own survival.
4: Many thanks.
0: To Smith, everyone in the market seemed to act only for their own gain. Yet somehow they provided what others needed most. If all pursued only self-interest, why did the market not fall into chaos, but move in such harmony? Smith felt a quiet curiosity toward this invisible order. Seventeen-year-old Smith sets out for Oxford, eager for a wider world and deeper learning. Oxford, the city of knowledge. Oxford, the city of knowledge. A place of prestige, but also of lethargic professors and privileged students. Yet there were others, far removed from such prosperity, dwelling in the shadows, like lanes where no sunlight reached. Like alleyways where sunlight never reached, the city's other faces lay hidden in shadow. Low-wage laborers working day to day, the urban poor driven from the countryside. Smith witnessed it.

Where there is great wealth, there is great inequality. For one very rich man, there must be hundreds of poor. Wealth was growing. So why did some remain so poor? This gap, this imbalance, lingered in Smith's mind.

The long day draws to a close. Night falls. Adam Smith has returned to Kirkcaldy after years of journey. A small study, the scratch of a quill, nothing more. Middle-aged now, home at last, he writes answers to the questions he has carried since boyhood. What is the wealth of a nation? When all pursue their own gain, why does society not collapse? As riches multiply, why do so many remain poor? Smith's life was a long walk, gathering questions destined to become the wealth of nations. The annual labor of every nation is the fund which originally supplies it with all the necessaries and conveniences of life. The questions of a curious boy asked while walking became an answer that moved the world. In 1776, the year the wealth of nations entered the world, stands as a turning point in human history. In Philadelphia, the Declaration of Independence, drafted by Thomas Jefferson, was proclaimed. This declaration, demanding freedom from political oppression, spread new values of liberty and equality across the globe. The wealth of nations declared freedom from economic tyranny, an economic revolution. In Industrial Revolution Britain, the wealth of nations critiqued mercantilist overreach and articulated the principles of the free market. Government steps back. Individual choice, prices, competition lead the economy. The market economy we know today began here. Adam Smith's The Wealth of Nations, the birth of modern economics.

0: Good day, everyone. I am Adam Smith. In 1776, a work I had long been preparing was finally published. We call it The Wealth of Nations. Today, I will present to you the first insight from The Wealth of Nations. What is national wealth? When we speak of a nation's wealth, we commonly think of gold and silver coins piled in royal treasuries. But I intend to overturn that notion from its very foundation. Look at the opening sentence of my book. The annual labor of every nation is the fund which originally supplies it with all the necessaries and conveniences of life. The true source of wealth is not gold, but the labor of the people themselves. The difference between wealthy and poor nations did not lie in gold mines. It lay in how people work. Consider Spain. It ships gold and silver from the Americas, yet remains poor. Now look at the Netherlands. No gold mines, yet among the wealthiest in the world. The difference is singular, the manner of work. When we understand that labor itself is the fund of wealth, we can finally grasp the essence of economics. Now we must ask, what manner of work makes a nation wealthy? For 30 years, I observed factories and workshops, and I discovered a principle. Technical progress is necessary. I quote to you The Wealth of Nations. The greatest improvement in the productive powers of labor and the greater part of the skill, dexterity, and judgment with which it is anywhere directed or applied seem to have been the effects of the division of labor. This is what I have called the division of labor, breaking down and dividing work. This has brought about the greatest revolution in productive power in human history. This image is from the 18th century French Encyclopédie. The upper portion shows the interior of a pin factory at a glance. Below are the tools used to make pins. There are pincers for cutting wire, a mold for pointing the ends, and rotating plates for polishing. Let us imagine a single worker making pins alone, drawing wire, straightening it, cutting it, pointing the end, then making the head, attaching it. Even working all day, only a few pins would be complete. In Book 1, Chapter 1 of The Wealth of Nations, I wrote, a workman not educated to this business, which the division of labor has rendered a distinct trade, nor acquainted with the use of the machinery employed in it, could scarce, perhaps, with his utmost industry, make one pin in a day, and certainly could not make 20. A worker responsible for all operations alone can hardly exceed 20 pins per day, no matter how hard he tries. This is the limit of isolated individual labor. Let us look at the image again. In this little room, the whole business of making a pin is divided among several distinct hands. Each performs only one or two motions repeated. I once visited such a small factory. I describe that scene in The Wealth of Nations thus. One man draws out the wire, another straights it, a third cuts it, a fourth points it, a fifth grinds it at the top for receiving a head. To make the head requires two or three distinct operations. To put it on is a peculiar business. To whiten the pins is another. It is even a trade by itself, to put them into the paper. People who could not make even 20 pins alone, when 10 gather and divide the work, produce 48,000 pins in a day. When labor is divided into 18 operations and each assumes a specialized role, the result exceeds imagination. This difference is the key that determines a nation's poverty or wealth. Ahem. How does division of labor work this magic? The first advantage is clear: the worker's skill. I summarized it thus: the improvement of the dexterity of the workman necessarily increases the quantity of the work he can perform. When a person repeats one simple motion, his hands become as precise and swift as a machine. Repetition creates skill, and skill increases productivity. The second advantage of division of labor is time. The advantage, which is gained by saving the time commonly lost in passing from one sort of work to another, is much greater than we should at first view be apt to imagine. The loss of concentration and time wasted when moving from task to task is tremendous. Division of labor fills these gaps and makes labor flow without interruption.
1: The third advantage of division of labor is innovation.
0: A great part of the machines made use of in those manufactures in which labor is most subdivided were originally the inventions of common workmen who, being each of them employed in some very simple operation, naturally turned their thoughts towards finding out easier and readier methods of performing it. When a person spends a lifetime on one operation alone, he becomes the first to feel the inconvenience and inefficiency of that work. Thus, small tricks emerge to make the work a little less laborious, a little faster, and these tricks become tools, and tools combine to finally become machines. These small improvements conceived in factory corners accumulate and ultimately lead to innovations that transform entire industries. Now let us ask a deeper question. Why did humans come to divide labor? Who designed this remarkable division of labor? In Book 1, Chapter 2 of The Wealth of Nations, on the cause of division of labor, I wrote, "This division of labor, from which so many advantages are derived,

though very slow and gradual, consequence of a certain propensity in human nature, which has in view no such extensive utility, the propensity to truck, barter, and exchange one thing for another. In a hunting or shepherd tribe, suppose one person makes bows and arrows faster and more skillfully than all other tribe members. He often exchanges them with fellows for cattle or venison. The instinct for exchange, the desire to trade what each needs with others. This instinct, repeated, expanded, and developed, completed the vast system called division of labor. Yet, division of labor has conditions. In a small Scottish Highland village, every farmer had to become butcher, baker, and brewer for his own family. Because there were not enough customers for specialized craftsmen to survive. But what about in Glasgow? There are bakers, tailors, and carpenters. Because 50,000 people need their services. Therefore, I wrote, as it is the power of exchanging that gives occasion to the division of labor, so the extent of this division must always be limited by the extent of the market. When the market is small, division of labor does not occur. The more places there are to sell goods, the more refined division of labor becomes, and the greater wealth grows. This is why market expansion is national wealth expansion. Before concluding this lecture, I must speak of what concerns me most. In my homeland, I saw boys making nails. All day, every day, repeating the same motion. Striking the hammer down, down, down again. There was no curiosity in their eyes, no questions. Only empty gazes. This is precisely what I feared in the wealth of nations. The man whose whole life is spent in performing a few simple operations, of which the effects too are perhaps always the same, or very nearly the same, has no occasion to exert his understanding or to exercise his invention in finding out expedients for removing difficulties which never occur. We must face what the cost of abundance is, guarding against the repetition of simple labor destroying human intelligence. This will be everyone's task in any age.

0: Good day, everyone. I am Adam Smith.
1: Well, I should tell you. Back in my Glasgow days, students used to remark on something about me. Apparently, I had this rather unfortunate habit of stumbling over my words when beginning a lecture. Will Professor Smith actually get through today's material? Students would wait and wonder, I'm told, watching my stammering with considerable nervousness. That waiting, that labor of patience, think of it as the price you're paying today. And the reason you willingly pay that price? Because you want

a trade with me, an exchange of knowledge, which happens to be precisely the second insight from the Wealth of Nations I want to share today. Man is a creature who trades. Let us begin today by observing nature. A hungry dog with a bone in its mouth. Now, suppose another dog wants that bone. What happens? The dog will growl and try to snatch it away. Or perhaps wag its tail before its master, fawning for favor. Have you ever seen a dog exchange bones with another dog? Dogs do not exchange, nor any other animal for that matter. This is precisely what I meant in The Wealth of Nations. Nobody ever saw a dog make a fair and deliberate exchange of one bone for another with another dog. But what about us, humans? Since time immemorial, in every society, humans have exchanged. This simple act of exchange, it is the foundation of all civilization. And the most ordinary result of simple trade? It's right there on our dinner table. What will you have for dinner tonight? Bread, meat, a cold beer, perhaps. How did these foods come to be placed before you? You paid for them, of course. But let us look beneath the surface. Did the baker bake bread for you out of charity? Did the butcher cut meat because he loves you? No. The butcher gives you meat because you pay him. The baker bakes bread to make a living. The brewer makes beer to support his family. In The Wealth of Nations, I wrote about self-interest. It is not from the benevolence of the butcher, the brewer, or the baker that we expect our dinner, but from their regard to their own interest. Give me that which I want, and you shall have this which you want, is the meaning of every such offer. This sentence contains the entire mechanism of the market economy. We always need others' help, but it is futile to expect them to help us for nothing. When we each strive to solve our own worry about making a living, that is, our own self-interest, we paradoxically find ourselves at tables without hunger. This is not mere selfishness. It is the most reliable and honest way of being responsible for each other's survival. I call this exchange. I call this trade. But this trade has a weakness. You must find someone who has what you want and who simultaneously wants what you have. Suppose I've made shoes, but the baker with bread already has enough shoes. The moment the baker doesn't want my shoes, trade stops. William Stanley Jevons, a 19th century economist, called this the double coincidence of wants problem. How did humanity solve this double coincidence of wants? In The Wealth of Nations, Book 1, Chapter 4, I explained that wisdom like this. In order to avoid the inconvenience of such situations, every prudent man in every period of society, after the first establishment of the division of labor, must naturally have endeavored to manage his affairs in such a manner as to have at all times by him, besides the peculiar produce of his own industry, a certain quantity of some one commodity or other, such as he imagined few people would be likely to refuse in exchange for the produce of their industry.
Any prudent person would always keep on hand, besides what they made themselves, something that almost everyone would be unlikely to refuse. Something that almost everyone would be unlikely to refuse. It must have durability. It can't rot. It must be divisible into small pieces. It must be portable. In some societies, it was salt, sometimes shells, or metals like copper, silver, and gold. And thus, money was born. Now let us turn to the most essential truth. What do you call wealth? In the 18th century, when I lived, people piled up gold and silver, believing this made them wealthy. Many think wealth means having lots of money. But money is just paper or metal pieces. The true reason we want gold coins is their power. When we present them, others willingly act for us. I quote you, The Wealth of Nations. Labor was the first price, the original purchase money that was paid for all things. It was not by gold or by silver, but by labor that all the wealth of the world was originally purchased. If I paid £1 for bread, what have I actually bought? Not a lump of flour. The time the baker spent kneading dough from 4 a.m., the toil of enduring the heat of the oven and baking bread for an hour. That is what I bought. Is that all? The farmer's 6 months cultivating wheat, the miller's day grinding it. All this labor is contained in one loaf of bread. Likewise, all the wealth in the world is the condensed result of someone's labor. Money merely stores and conveys the value of that labor. Let's look at the Wealth of Nations. The real price of everything, what everything really costs to the man who wants to acquire it, is the toil and trouble of acquiring it. Labor, therefore, is the real measure of the exchangeable value of all commodities. Behind every price tag in the world lies human labor. The value of money constantly changes, but the value of the time and sweat humans pour in becomes the one unchanging measure that penetrates through the ages. Let us now consider the significance of the wages you receive. When your money increases, you'd be pleased that your income has grown. But that is merely an increase in numbers, not proof that your life has improved. Let us engrave once more this sentence from The Wealth of Nations. Money is neither a material to work upon nor a tool to work with. And though the wages of the workmen are commonly paid to him in money, his real revenue, like that of all other men, consists not in the money, but in the money's worth. Even though your wages are paid in money, your real revenue consists not of that money, but of what that money can purchase. Those of you living today might call this the difference between nominal income and real income. Do not be absorbed by nominal income expressed in numbers. Your real income is not the weight in your pocket, but the warm bread you can exchange it for, the clothes that protect you from cold, and the house where you can rest. In other words, real income depends on how much you can enjoy the fruits created by other people's labor. We each seem busy pursuing our own interests, but in truth, through the medium of money,
we are honestly exchanging each other's labor and its fruits.

We are thus woven into an elaborate chain where we feed one another. Today I have told you three things. First, that man is a trading being. Second, that the tool making that trade smooth is money. Third, that beneath trade and money always lies labor. Do not confuse means with ends. Money is merely a means to make exchange easier. The goal is not to pile up money, but to improve the conditions of human life.

Good day, everyone. I am Adam Smith. You know, there's a phrase people love to quote from my work. The invisible hand. But here's what people don't know. In all those hundreds of pages, that famous phrase appears exactly once. Just once. But what we actually experience in daily life is not theory. It is the price tags we encounter at every turn. Today, I want to talk about what's really happening behind those prices, the hidden machinery of the market.

The coffee you drank this morning, how much did it cost? What price did you pay for your bread? We encounter price tags daily, yet these numbers do not appear by chance. Behind every price tag, three interests are woven together. Let us look at the wealth of nations. In every society, the price of every commodity finally resolves itself into some one or other, or all of those three parts. And in every improved society, all the three enter more or less, as component parts, into the price of the far greater part of commodities. I explained these three components using the price of corn as my example. One part pays the rent of the landlord, another pays the wages or maintenance of the laborers and laboring cattle employed in producing it, and the third pays the profit of the farmer. The landlord, the laborer, and the stockholder. The 18th century in which I lived was a society constituted by the interaction of these three orders. In the rude state of society of the past, only laborers existed. So the value of commodities was determined purely by labor. If the effort to catch one deer equaled the effort to catch two beavers, then one deer exchanged for two beavers. Simple as that. The quantity of labor expended, that was the sole measure of exchangeable value. Naturally, the whole produce of labor belonged to the laborer. But times changed, and society improved. Stockholders with stock emerged. Landlords who privately owned land appeared. The structure for dividing the produce was reorganized. I explained this in detail in The Wealth of Nations. In this state of things, the whole produce of labor does not always belong to the laborer. He must

in most cases share it with the owner of the stock which employs him. Now the laborer cannot keep the whole of what he produces. Take the price of bread, for instance. In a society where stock has accumulated, the price of bread comprises the baker's wages and the stockholder's profit. To this is added the rent of the landlord who permitted the land to be cultivated for wheat. Here is how I put it. As soon as the land of any country has all become private property, the landlords, like all other men, love to reap where they never sowed and demand a rent even for its natural produce. The laborer must share the fruits of his work with the stockholder who employs him and the landlord who provided the land. The laborer receives wages. The stockholder earns profit. The landowner collects rent. In an improved society, the price of a commodity is formed through the just distribution of these three sources of revenue. And when wages, profit, and rent maintain a proper balance, we may speak of a natural price. Wages, profit, and rent are the three original sources of all revenue, as well as of all exchangeable value.

Now let us consider this. Among the laborer, the stockholder, and the landlord, where is the proper line? The proper price, where none suffers loss and all are respected. To answer this, I presented two concepts, market price and natural price. Market price is simply the actual trading price you commonly encounter in the market. But what about natural price? Let the wealth of nations explain. When the price of any commodity is neither more nor less than what is sufficient to pay the rent of the land, the wages of the labor, and the profits of the stock employed in raising, preparing, and bringing it to market, according to their natural rates, the commodity is then sold for what may be called its natural price. Natural price is the price that honestly recovers only the just costs invested in production. It represents the most ideal state the market should reach. But what about prices in reality? Market prices constantly fluctuate. Supply and demand determine them entirely. When buyers swarm like clouds, but goods are scarce, prices soar above the natural price. In your terms, think of limited edition sneakers sold at resale prices, perhaps. Competition drives the price upward. Conversely, when goods overflow the market, they cannot fetch their proper price and prices fall. Producers, facing warehouses full of inventory, reluctantly sell below natural price. What is market price, then? In The Wealth of Nations, I defined it as the precise proportion between the quantity supplied and effectual demand. The market price of every particular commodity is regulated by the proportion between the quantity which is actually brought to market and the demand of those who are willing to pay the natural price of the commodity. The demand of those willing to pay the natural price, this is not merely wanting to possess something. It means actual demand willing to bear the whole value of rent, labor, and profit that must necessarily be paid to bring the commodity to market. Market price is a constant balancing, an endless tightrope walk between actual quantity and just demand.

Now here's something remarkable about markets. They have this extraordinary resilience. 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Markets restore order through an invisible gravity. Look at this passage. 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But whatever may be the obstacles which hinder them from settling in this center of repose and continuance, they are constantly tending towards it. War, or monopoly, sometimes obstructs this gravity. 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Market order achieves completion not through compulsion, but when free competition is secured. Prices then reach natural price, the lowest sustainable level, stripped of all excess. The most beneficial result for ordinary citizens. Today we have observed how prices find their own balance. Price is not simply a number. It's an urgent signal telling us to resolve the imbalance between supply and demand. Market gravity follows this signal, directing resources and labor to where they're most needed. When we acknowledge each other's just share and guarantee free choice, this invisible order finally operates. I hope you'll think about those countless price tags you encounter, about the immense force of order working behind them.

Good day. I am Adam Smith. It has been 250 years since the Wealth of Nations. The world has been through industrialization, war, globalization, and financial collapse. But one issue has stayed with us through all of it. Where does wealth come from, and where does it go? Book one of The Wealth of Nations opens with two questions. What causes the improvement in the productive powers of labor? And how is the produce of that labor distributed across society? The whole of Book one was a journey toward answering them. You have already established this much. Wealth comes from labor, and what labor produces flows into three channels: wages, profit, and rent. Today,

I wish to examine how this order of distribution takes shape and how it determines the prosperity and the conditions of life of an entire society. Wages. Let us start here. I wrote that the whole produce of labor is the natural recompense of the laborer. But in the real world, wages are not so simple. Wages are determined by a contract and by the contest between two parties whose interests are by no means the same. What are the common wages of labor depends everywhere upon the contract usually made between those two parties whose interests are by no means the same. The laborer wants more. The master wants to give less. Who wins? The masters, being fewer in number, can not only combine more easily, but the law authorizes their combinations, or at least does not prohibit them, while it prohibits those of the workmen. And yet masters cannot set wages as they please. There is a floor. The laborer must make a living, feed his family, come back tomorrow. Below a certain point, he simply cannot go on. I regarded this as a matter of consequence for all of society. No society can surely be flourishing and happy, of which the far greater part of the members are poor and miserable. I looked at three countries. In London, a common laborer earned 18 pence a day. In New York, common wages ran to 2 shillings sterling, considerably more. And skilled tradesmen earned far higher still. In Canton, whole families lived on boats upon the river, with neither land nor house to call their own. The difference was not the absolute size of national wealth. America was poorer than England, yet growing with extraordinary speed. China was rich and fertile, yet had stood still for centuries. It is not the actual greatness of national wealth, but its continual increase which occasions a rise in the wages of labor. Wages are not simply a cost, they are a signal. Rising wages, above the line of subsistence, mean a society is thriving. Falling wages mean it is going backwards. Wages are the barometer of a society. Now let us turn to profit. Wages are labor's share. Profit is the share of stock. The profits of stock are regulated altogether by the value of the stock employed and are greater or smaller in proportion to the extent of this stock. But the rate of profit is nearly impossible to measure directly. It swings wildly from trade to trade, from season to season. War, weather, the whims of fashion, each has its influence upon the rate, and men of capital guard their numbers carefully. The wages of a laborer are visible to the world. But the gains of the capitalist are wrapped in fog. If the rate of profit cannot be measured directly, another gauge must be found. The rate of interest. It may be laid down as a maxim that wherever a great deal can be made by the use of money, a great deal will commonly be given for the use of it. High profits draw high interest. Low profits pull interest down. The rate of profit is invisible, but the interest rate follows its motion like a shadow. And by watching the shadow move,
We

glimpse the invisible force itself. Now look at how that shadow has moved over time. England's legal maximum interest rate. Henry VIII, 10%. James I, 8%. After the Restoration, 6%. Queen Anne, 5%. Always falling. Why? Because as stock accumulates, more men of capital compete within the same markets. Each must offer lower terms to put his money to work. The more widely capital spreads, the lower profit rates go. And here is a question worth sitting with. Is a country with high profit rates the healthier country, or the one with low? England, under Queen Anne, with profit rates at 5%, was far richer than England under Henry VIII at 10%. When profit falls, merchants are quick to cry that trade is dying. But the truth runs the other way. When profit diminishes, merchants are very apt to complain that trade decays, though the diminution of profit is the natural effect of its prosperity, or of a greater stock being employed in it than before. High profit rates are not a sign of economic health. Falling profit rates mean stock has spread, competition has deepened, and wages, as a result, tend to rise. Low profits and high wages dwelling together. This is a society where wealth does not sit still in a few hands, but circulates. That is the healthiest economy there is. And finally, rent. Wages, the laborer's share. Profit, the man of stock's share. Whatever remains goes to the proprietor of land. That is rent. The rent of the land, therefore, considered as the price paid for the use of the land, is naturally a monopoly price. The landlord is a curious figure. He gains without labor and grows wealthier even in his sleep. As society develops and labor becomes more active, the value of his land increases. Yet he contributes nothing to that rise in value. And so rent, unlike wages or profit, is not settled by free competition. Land is fixed in place, cannot be made, cannot be moved. From that natural monopoly, the landlord uses it to push rent as high as the tenant can possibly pay. And yet, here is what is interesting. For all that this landlord earns without effort, his fate is tied to society's. Whatever either promotes or obstructs the one necessarily promotes or obstructs the other. When the economy prospers, land values rise and the landlord prospers with them. When it declines, so does he. The landlord's interest in this sense is bound to the common interest, and the laborer who lives by wages is bound to it in much the same way. But merchants and men of stock are different. Their interest does not always run with the interest of society at large. On the contrary, their instinct is to narrow competition and restrict markets, the better to raise their own profits. And my warning was plain. The proposal of any new law or regulation of commerce which comes from this order ought never to be adopted till after having been long and carefully examined. It comes from an order of men whose interest is never exactly the same with that of the public. Wages, profit, rent. These three, in the end, point to a single question. Who takes the share of wealth? Labor creates the wealth. Wages, profit, and rent

divided, and the proportions of that division are never neutral. When stock concentrates in the hands of a few, and profit and rent are locked in their favor, wages fall. But when stock spreads widely through society, when competition among men of capital runs freely, wages rise. In that society, the greater part of the people are able to enjoy a share of the wealth they themselves have made. Look at your own society. Ask how wages, profit, and rent are distributed. That is all for today. Thank you.